His work continues to shape jazz music. Miles Davis influenced musicians around the world, including the legendary Naptown jazz guitarist Wes Montgomery. In a 1961 interview with Downbeat magazine, Wes shared that he did not understand Miles' music at first. Wes stated, quote, "Miles had a tricky way of playing his horn that I didn't understand as much as I did John Coltrane. Then, after I really began to understand Miles, then Miles Davis came up on top," end quote. Though Wes never played with Miles, his brother, Buddy Montgomery, did. Here's an excerpt of Buddy on Vibes with the Miles Davis Sextet, recorded live in 1960.

Throughout his career, Wes performed several compositions written by Miles Davis, and he recorded two albums with the rhythm section Miles used on his landmark album, Kind of Blue. That band included Wynton Kelly on piano, Paul Chambers on bass, and Jimmy Cobb on drums. Up next, we'll hear a 1965 live recording featuring that trio. From the 1965 album, Smokin' at the Half Note, this is Wes Montgomery and the Wynton Kelly Trio with the Miles Davis composition, No Blues.

That was Wes Montgomery performing the Miles Davis composition, No Blues, recorded live at the Half Note in 1965. That track featured the rhythm section from the classic Miles Davis album, Kind of Blue. And we're exploring the influence of Miles Davis on the music of Wes Montgomery. Up next, we'll listen to a track from the compilation album, Back on Indiana Avenue. That record featured early recordings Wes made in Naptown during the 1950s. We'll listen to Wes Montgomery's version of the Miles Davis classic, So What?

That was Wes Montgomery performing the Miles Davis classic, So What? Next, we'll hear Wes's 1963 recording of the Miles Davis composition, Freddie Freeloader. This track also features the legendary Naptown musician Melvin Rhine on organ. Let's listen.

That was Wes Montgomery performing the Miles Davis composition, Freddie Freeloader. And we're exploring the influence of Miles Davis on the music of Wes Montgomery. In 1966, Wes recorded two albums with the iconic jazz organist Jimmy Smith. Those sessions included a version of the classic Miles Davis piece, Milestones. And we'll hear that track now.

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3: Welcome back. I'm Rodney Stepp. On this week's show, we're celebrating the 100th anniversary of the birth of Miles Davis by exploring his influence on two of Naptown's most iconic jazz stars. During the first half of the program, we focused on Wes Montgomery. For the remainder of the show, we'll hear music from the legendary Naptown trumpet player, Freddie Hubbard. Born in Naptown in 1938, Freddie came of age at a time when Miles was on top of the jazz world. Freddie was deeply influenced by Miles Davis, and he was known for playing Miles' trumpet solos, note for note. And when Freddie began performing on the Avenue as a teenager, he was often referred to as Little Miles Davis. After Freddie moved to New York in the late 1950s, he eventually met Miles, who helped the young trumpet player land a record deal with Alfred Lion of Blue Note Records. Freddie recalled that meeting during a 2001 interview with NPR's All Things Considered.
4: Miles was sitting on the front of the stage, so I was copying his solo off of one of his records. And so when I saw him, I said, oh my God, I gotta make up something else very quick. So I came up with something pretty good. So when I got up the stage, he said, come here, man, I want to talk to you. So I talked to him, and he introduced me to Alfred Lyons. And he told Alfred, sign him up.
3: From that point on, Miles and Freddie had a complicated relationship. While Miles praised Freddie as a great trumpet player, he also criticized Freddie for lacking imagination and playing too flashy. While Freddie was known for copying Miles' sound in his early years, he rarely performed compositions associated with Miles. But he did perform often with Miles' bandmates. We'll hear more about that later in the show. First, let's hear a 1982 recording of Freddie Hubbard performing the Miles Davis classic, All Blues.

That was Freddie Hubbard and Oscar Peterson performing the Miles Davis composition, All Blues. And we're exploring the influence of Miles Davis on Freddie Hubbard. Up next, we'll hear music from VSOP, a jazz supergroup formed when four members of Miles Davis's 1960s quintet reunited at the 1976 Newport Jazz Festival. The group included Herbie Hancock on piano, Wayne Shorter on sax, Ron Carter on bass, and Tony Williams on drums. The performance happened during a time when Miles had retired from music, so Freddie Hubbard was invited to fill the trumpet chair. The group would go on to record several albums together. We'll listen to their 1976 recording of Nefertiti, the title track from Miles Davis's landmark 1968 album.

That was Freddie Hubbard and VSOP with the title track from the 1968 Miles Davis album, Nefertiti. And that's all the time we have for this week. Thanks for tuning in as we celebrated Miles Davis and traced his influence through the music of Wes Montgomery and Freddie Hubbard. You can meet me here on the Avenue again next week. Same time, same place. And you can find the Echoes of Indiana Avenue podcast at WFYI.org or wherever you listen to podcasts. 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Echoes of Indiana Avenue is written and produced by Kyle Long. Our podcast is edited by Holly Summers, and our radio director at WFYI is Roxana Caldwell. And I'm your host, Rodney Stepp. Thanks for listening.

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3: 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Two-time Grammy nominee Corey Ledé has been playing Zydeco for over 30 years. On his 2023 album, Midi Kamen, he sang entirely in Corivini, or Louisiana Creole. Coming up, we'll hear a mini concert with Corey Ledé, featuring songs from his latest album, Live in Alaska. Also coming up, Tedeschi Trucks Band take you into their future soul

0: plus LCD sound system, the Beths, and Stone Temple Pilots. That's today on World Cafe. Before we get to that Acadiana Music Showcase, we get started with the late Todd Snyder, who passed away in 2025. This is from his 2004 album, East Nashville Skyline. Guy knew how to write a song. It's the Ballad of the Kingsmen.
1: The Kingsmen came together in a garage. They could hardly even play, but they practiced night and day. Pretty soon they got to where they could really play that song, Louie Louie. So they saved up all the money from the shows, went into one of them studios, and gave their version of the song a try. Now, I don't know the words to that song, Louie Louie, and I'm pretty sure the singer for the Kingsmen didn't know him either. If he did know him, he didn't get him right on the record, because on the record they sound jumbled in his jaw. Says,

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1: Oh, that is smoking. Corey Lede, recorded live for World Cafe, Swivmo. And that puts the wraps on our Acadiana Music Showcase. Thank you so much to Corey Lede and to the entire staff, the entire team at KRVS at the University of Louisiana at Lafayette who produced this session. We're back in a minute with more World Cafe.
2: 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Hi, I'm Adam Gras. 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

0: One of the few Stone Temple Pilots songs where the hook isn't anchored by the riffs courtesy of the DeLeo brothers, but a proper chorus from Scott Weiland. That's Big Empty, always been my favorite STP song from the album Purple or the Crow soundtrack, depending on your tastes. We've got a few more to go before we close out, including D'Angelo and The Clash. That's next on World Cafe.
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0: When we last heard from the London trio Jungle, by the way, welcome back to World Cafe. Jungle's last record was 2023's Volcano, but it won't be too long before their fifth studio album is out into the world. It's called Sunshine. Drops in August and first single feels refreshing. Let's go with that. Here's Jungle, Carry On.

0: Clash sending you straight to hell with a side of devil's pie, courtesy of D'Angelo. How scandalous. Or courteous. I don't know. That's it. That's the show. But before we go, thanks to our affiliates nationwide who make this show possible. We produce this program from WXPN at the University of Pennsylvania in Philadelphia. 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I'm Kaleo. 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
0: From NPR, it's World Cafe. Hey, I am Kaleo. Coming up this hour, you know, it was just over 40 years ago that Bruce Hornsby put out his debut album, The Way It Is. He has a new record called Indigo Park, featuring appearances from the late Bob Weir, Bonnie Raitt, and Ezra Koenig. We'll check out the title track today.

0: little bit of classical music, a little bit of jazz, and a little bit of pop. It's Leve with Lover Girl from A Matter of Time. And Leve, at the ASCAP Awards, just won the Creative Voice Award, which means a significant career achievement, both informed by their creative spirit and their contributions to the role a creator can play. Getting kids into jazz, that's pretty cool. And Leve joins a list of previous recipients, including Questlove, Wyclef Jean, and Lyle Lovett. Speaking of Lyle, he's next. We've got a live performance from the archives on World Cafe.
1: 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Hi, I'm Adam Gross. Thanks for spending your Thursday night with me. We almost made it to the weekend, folks. According to the National Weather Service, it might be a bit of a wet weekend. Expect a slight chance of showers earlier in the day tomorrow, otherwise mostly cloudy with a high in the lower 70s. Chance of rain and thunderstorms returns overnight Friday, leading into Saturday. Otherwise partly sunny Saturday. Day with a high in the lower 80s. The chance of rain should clear up by Sunday morning with a high in the mid 80s and sunny skies. More World Cafe shortly.
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0: Live from the archives, it's World Cafe in the vault, pulling out live recordings from bands and artists who have visited over the last 35 years. And I promised you Lyle Lovett, that's in a moment. But up first, here's the Pittsburgh band Rusted Root. Originally recorded in 2002, it's Send Me On My Way.

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0: Feeling thankful for the small things today, indeed. Featuring Ben Montench on keys, it's Cracker with Happy Birthday to Me. Oh, thanks, David. Thanks, Johnny. You didn't have to. I appreciate it, though. Okay, the second hand takes one spin around the clock, and we'll be back on World Cafe.
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0: Welcome back. It's World Cafe. Just a few more songs to go. I've got some David Bowie, Cage the Elephant in a few minutes, but one of the best releases of 2026 so far. Here's Monrovia off of Bloodline. This is Heavy Foot.

0: Bowie as Ziggy, and Cage the Elephant as well. Their debut single from early in their Bowling Green, Kentucky days, Ain't No Rest for the Wicked. And that is that on World Cafe. A little bit of authority there. Appreciate you listening. Thank you to all of our affiliates who make this show possible. We produce this show from WXPN at the University of Pennsylvania in Philadelphia. And if you want more World Cafe, we've got your back. Our podcast, World Cafe Words and Music, wherever you get it. I'm Kaleo. This has been World Cafe.
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0: Friday, and thanks for tuning in to Morning Edition today. I'm Melissa Davis. Coming up, countries like Iran and Haiti have made the World Cup but are on a U.S. travel ban list. What does that mean for the players and the fans of these countries? We'll hear more in 20 minutes. Rain is possible today with afternoon highs of 71, lows tonight of 59, and it looks like we will definitely have rain on Saturday, warmer with highs up to 82, lows of 64.
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1: Hormuz needs to be reopened. 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
2: The U.S. Supreme Court is temporarily allowing the abortion pill, mifepristone, to remain available by mail nationwide. This overrules a lower court's decision. NPR's Nina Totenberg has more.
3: In a one-paragraph order, the High Court froze a decision by the Fifth Circuit Court of Appeals that had made it illegal to send the abortion pill, known formally as mifepristone, through the mail. The justices, however, reversed that ruling until the case is fully litigated, up through the Supreme Court if necessary. Two justices, Clarence Thomas and Samuel Alito, filed dissenting opinions. Thomas took particular aim at the manufacturers of mifepristone, contending that since abortion is illegal in Louisiana, drug makers are not entitled to block a court order, quote, based on lost profits from their criminal enterprise. Nina Totenberg, NPR News, Washington.
2: Sales of nicotine pouch products have exploded in recent years, with the global market now worth nearly $7 billion. A new report from the World Health Organization concludes that rapid growth is being driven by aggressive marketing that targets young people. NPR's Maria Godoy has more.
4: The WHO says the tactics being used to market nicotine pouches include flavors such as bubblegum and gummy bears, and packaging that mimics the look of candy. Dr. Ranti Fayugon of the WHO says flavored products are a known way to hook young users. She says some products are even marketed for use in schools, and they can contain alarming levels of the highly addictive nicotine.
5: High nicotine concentrations for children and young people whose brains are still developing is damaging to the developing brain.
4: The WHO report urges countries to adopt a range of regulations, including marketing restrictions and bans on flavored nicotine pouch products. Maria Godoy, NPR News.
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6: With local and statewide news, I'm Barb Anguiano. The House passed legislation Wednesday evening that allows for year-round sale of E15 fuel. Clayton Baumgarth has more.
7: The Nationwide Consumer and Fuel Retailer Choice Act had bipartisan support while passing 218-203. The sale of E15, a blend of gasoline and 15% ethanol, is usually limited during summer months due to air quality regulations. Agricultural interest groups have long pushed for the year-round sale of the fuel, especially in states like Indiana, where corn production is high. This new law could help stabilize the corn market by increasing demand for the crop. In a statement, the Indiana Farm Bureau said the law would create an immediate 2.4 billion bushels of new corn demand nationally. Opponents of the bill argue that expanding E15 is government favoritism towards ethanol producers to the detriment of small refineries. The bill now moves to the Senate. I'm Clayton Baumgarth.
6: Indiana's new A through F school grading system is officially on the books, despite objections from the state attorney general. Eric Weddle reports the new model takes effect for the 2026 to 2027 school year.
8: Governor Mike Braun and Attorney General Todd Rokita signed off on the new accountability rule, but Rokita voiced concerns. In a letter to the governor this month, Rokita says the new system will produce too few D and F schools, given how few students are testing proficient. He points to state data showing 33% of students in grades 3 through 8 are meeting standards in both English and math. The new system uses a calculation to score schools on individual student progress, not just test averages. The graduation rate and SAT scores count for 10% of a high school's A to F letter grade. I'm Eric Weddle.
6: And finally, one of Banana Ball's newest teams, the Indianapolis Clowns, will take the field this weekend for their first game at Victory Field. Banana Ball has grown in popularity since its start in 2020. Games are streamed on YouTube, and earlier this week, Disney Plus announced they will stream the Banana Bowl in October. I'm Barb Anguiano.
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2: It's 7:45. Happy Friday, and thank you for tuning into Morning Edition. I'm Melissa Davis. Right now, a chilly 49 degrees, but we'll see a warm-up by this afternoon. We'll have highs of 70. Showers are possible today. Lows of 60 tonight. A new small studio session debuted this week. This latest session features Indianapolis-based psych-pop rock band Radar Gold. I have the story. Let's listen.
3: My name's Nick, and I play guitar.
4: My name's Emma, and I sing and I play guitar.
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2: Joined by drummer Jacob Kozlowski, Radar Gold is an established and innovative Indianapolis-based band, with a wife and husband duo at the center of the group. As they prep for a new album release, the band showcased their new songs at our small studio. Before playing in Radar Gold, band members were in popular indie bands around the city, like the Ramettes, Chives, Cherries, and the Constants. Radar Gold formed around 2018, and as the band progressed, so did the duo's relationship. Radar Gold's music has changed and grown over the years, and this new album explores a delicate side of that.
4: This new album is called Fortune Teller. It's kind of like our softer side.

0: It's kind of, it has some heavier songs, but it has its own kind of sound. I don't know, how would you describe it?
1: Yeah, I mean, we just basically took the sound of the first record and just kept evolving on it. Mm-hmm. And just, I don't know, took the next logical step in it. Mm-hmm. But it did soften up a bit. Mm-hmm. Yeah.
0: Yeah. I like to focus on the vocals. I'm like, that's like, you know, let me add it.
2: The band put the new album together collaboratively.
0: We try to write together. We usually, Nick will kind of give me a little idea. He's like, I got this, da da da da. And then I'll be like, okay, well, how about this word? How about that word? And then, yes, mostly we work together. Yeah.

0: during the recording, Radar Gold dressed up for the event, wearing stage-ready outfits with sequins and sparkling jewels, along with glittery makeup to complement their theatrical lights and artistic personal touches for the small studio set. Guitarist and singer Emma Clark says that musical theater influences the band's style and sound.
1: Like I said, I'm very like musical, like as in theater kind of person. I really kind of gravitate towards that, old musicals and just like really powerful singers that kind of, you know, grab your attention. I mean, our thing is kind of blending those two styles. So like the theater, the, you know, musical aspect, and then kind of more of like a
2: rock and roll.
1: Psychedelic. Yeah, that's kind of like the best part of this, is just trying to blend those things together.

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1: Live from NPR News in Washington, I'm Dave Mattingly. President Trump says China wants to help the U.S. negotiate an end to war with Iran and a reopening of the Strait of Hormuz to commercial ship traffic. The president was speaking to reporters aboard Air Force One on his way back to the U.S. from Beijing following his summit with China's President Xi Jinping. China is Iran's largest buyer of crude oil. The Trump administration says the U.S. will provide another $1.8 billion to the U.N. for humanitarian aid. As NPR's Fatma Tanis reports, the money will be used to help people in more than a dozen countries.
2: It's the second big tranche of funding the administration is giving out for global humanitarian aid. The first was $2 billion in December, and it's part of a new model the administration is piloting for foreign assistance since the dismantling of the U.S. Agency for International Development last year. The State Department says the funds will support aid efforts in 21 countries, including Ukraine, Nigeria, and Lebanon. Jeremy Lowen, Undersecretary of Foreign Assistance at the State Department, says the U.S. is still the largest donor for global aid. But global health experts say the combined funds are $10 billion short of what the U.S. gave for humanitarian aid in the last year of the Biden administration. Fatma Tanis, NPR News.
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3: With local and statewide news, I'm Barb Anguiano. The Indianapolis Star reports city officials asked the Indiana State Board of Accounts to look into possible ethical violations about contracts related to the city's Office of Public Health and Safety. An audit published in April found, quote, insufficient oversight of programs, spending, and outside vendors, along with missing documentation and concerns about potential conflicts of interest. In a statement responding to the audit in April, OPHS said it is strengthening its operations and building on its critical work for the Indianapolis community. The city's public health office, established in 2016, oversees programs focused on homelessness, violence reduction, and behavioral health. The office's budget has grown by 75% from 2020 to 2025, now totaling more than $33 million. Indiana's new A through F school grading system is officially on the books, despite objections from the state attorney general. Eric Weddle reports the new model takes effect for the 2026 to 2027 school year.
4: Governor Mike Braun and Attorney General Todd Rokita signed off on the new accountability rule, but Rokita voiced concerns. In a letter to the governor this month, Rokita says the new system will produce too few D and F schools, given how few students are testing proficient. He points to state data showing 33% of students in grades 3 through 8 are meeting standards in both English and math. The new system uses a calculation to score schools on individual student progress, not just test averages. The graduation rate and SAT scores count for 10% of a high school's A to F letter grade. I'm Eric Weddle in Indianapolis.
3: And finally, Thompson Park on the south side of Indianapolis now has one of the tallest playground structures in the city after a $1 million renovation wrapped up last week. The project also included improvements to the park trail and basketball court. It was funded through a city-county council initiative led by Councilor Michael Dilk. I'm Barb Anguiano.
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7: It's Morning Edition from NPR News. I'm Steve Inskeep in Beijing.
8: And I'm Michelle Martin in Washington, D.C. Good morning. The battle begins. That's a headline out of the United Kingdom today.
7: After a week of political rebellion and resignation letters of cabinet members, contenders are emerging to challenge Prime Minister Keir Starmer for his job. We do not know when or if Starmer would go.
8: To look back over this tumultuous week in British politics, we go to NPR's Lauren Freyer in London. Lauren, good morning.
9: Good morning.
8: Prime Minister Starmer has a huge majority in Parliament. The next election isn't expected for 3 years. Why would his party replace him now?
9: It basically comes down to fear of the far right taking power. Let me back up. Starmer is center-left. His party is called Labour. They won that big majority less than 2 years ago, seen as sort of a return to stability after a revolving door of prime ministers through Britain's exit from the European Union, which was a little bit of a roller coaster. Since then, Starmer's approval ratings have plunged to some of the lowest in history. Polls show voters think he has not delivered on promises to improve government services, help with the cost of living. He's seen as kind of wooden, unable to connect with regular folks. In contrast to the populist, chain-smoking Nigel Farage, who casts himself as a man of the people. And his anti-immigrant party trounced Labour in municipal elections last week. That has sent the political establishment into a frenzy, fearing the same could happen at the national level.
8: What does Starmer say about all this?
9: He says, you know, a lot of the things dragging down his approval rating are out of his control. The Iran war, Trump administration's tariffs. The British economy is growing. The health service wait times are down. So is immigration. Starmer acknowledges, though, he hasn't communicated that well. Here he is in a speech to the nation earlier this week.
10: I know I have my doubters. And I know I need to prove them wrong. And I will.
9: He basically wants more time, but it doesn't look like the party is willing to give that to him.
8: So who might replace him then?
9: Probably one of his former allies. None have filed for candidacy yet, though. We had this extraordinary scene this week when King Charles came to Parliament, read out the Prime Minister's agenda for the coming year, but we don't know if this Prime Minister will be in office to implement it. Politics here feels like the popular TV show Traitors. You know, the ruling party is divided into those faithful to the prime minister and those who are secretly plotting against him. Here's what it sounded like this week as cabinet secretaries went back and forth in and out of 10 Downing Street.
11: Are you going to resign, Health Secretary?
12: Yep.
11: Is that going to be your front door soon?
12: Are you going to challenge the prime
9: minister? The Health Secretary West Reading did quit the cabinet. He might challenge Starmer. Former Deputy Prime Minister Angela Rayner has been cleared of wrongdoing in a tax scandal. That might allow her to run. Polls show the most popular candidate, though, would be Andy Burnham, nicknamed King of the North. He's the mayor of Manchester. Not an MP, so not eligible to run. He first needs to run in a special election for a vacant seat in Parliament. That would likely be in late June. He has to win that election, which the far right is contesting too, and only after that would he be able to challenge Starmer. So we're looking at a long summer of politics here.
8: So after all that, he could actually stay in office.
9: Yeah, actually that special election will test Burnham. This is in an area where Farage's Reform Party swept municipal elections, and Farage says he's going to, quote, throw absolutely everything at that election. So if Burnham wins, he goes up against Starmer with, you know, ammunition to say, look, I defeated the far right here, I can do it nationally. If he doesn't win that election, Starmer may be left with no challenger, and the country may be back where we started after a whole lot of drama, and some would say, you know, attention diverted from fixing the cost of living and everything else.
8: That is NPR's Lauren Freyer in London. Lauren, thank you.
9: You're welcome.
7: During the same week that the President of the United States was visiting Beijing, a mayor in the state of California admitted to acting as an agent for China. NPR correspondent Vanessa Romo reports on the case in the Los Angeles area.
13: When Eileen Wong was elected to Arcadia City Council nearly 4 years ago, she touted herself as a Republican-turned-Democrat who strived to, quote, bring a strong voice to the five-member council on behalf of her constituents. Now, Arcadia residents fear that voice was carrying messages from the Chinese Communist Party. Here's Nishki Liu.
14: That's definitely the kind of stuff you see in, like, movies, so that's wild. It's happening right here.
13: Others worry there may be more operatives at work. That's what Robert Dell believes.
15: As long as there's Chinese investments in places, they will install spies, agents, politicians, puppets, Manchurian candidates, you name it.
13: According to Wong's plea agreement, from late 2020 to 2022, the 58-year-old mayor and a man named Yao Ning Sun ran a website called U.S. News Center. They used it to spread pro-China propaganda at the direction of Chinese government officials. Federal prosecutors say that Wong and Sun hid their ties to Beijing from the U.S. government and the public at large. Nicholas Eftimiades is a former senior intelligence officer who specializes in Chinese espionage. He says that as China consolidates its global might, Beijing is ramping up efforts to leverage the Chinese diaspora.
12: We've certainly seen a number of cases of China, and this being one of them, attempting to recruit lower level officials on long-term approaches so that they can conduct covert influence on the United States. It's actually pretty pervasive.
13: Eftimiades says the goal is to soften U.S. views of the authoritarian government, especially on issues like human rights, and to promote pro-Beijing politicians while thwarting those who support what it considers dissident ideas that could make their way back to China. He says it's called a whole-of-society approach.
12: Unlike Western intelligence agencies, which focus on other intelligence organizations or militaries that they're trying to spy against, China does it at a societal level, which means that they're recruiting mayors and congressmen with the hope that they'll rise into greater positions longer term.
13: Once they're in place, he says, the idea is that these leaders could carry out a range of operations. Prosecutors say it was Sun, who also served as Wang's campaign advisor, who brought Wang to the Chinese government's attention. He described her as, quote, a rising star. Sun is now serving a four-year sentence after pleading guilty to a similar charge. The Chinese embassy did not respond to NPR's request for comment on Wang's case and on broader allegations of espionage. As for the turmoil that's roiled City Hall, Deputy City Manager Justine Bruno says that city officials looked into Wang's conduct back in December 2024.
16: At that time, we conducted our own internal review just to ensure that there was no interference, there was no involvement with city staff or city finances or city decision making, and so we were able to clear that at that time.
13: A hearing has not yet been scheduled for Wang to formally enter a guilty plea, but she has apologized through her lawyers, saying she's sorry for the mistakes she made before she was elected. Vanessa Romo, NPR News.
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17: It's 8:42. Right now, we're starting to see clouds over the downtown area, 51 degrees. Rain is likely today, with afternoon highs of 70, lows tonight of 59. And then rain is likely all day on Saturday, with highs of 80, lows of 64.
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7: morning. I'm Steve Inskeep in Beijing. A state dinner here Thursday was meant to honor President Trump and to satisfy his taste buds. President Xi Jinping's staff served Peking duck, China's national dish, but Trump likes beef, so the dinner also included ribs. Last time Trump visited, they served stewed beef. Beijing also has a restaurant Trump famously loves, McDonald's. But we have no reported sightings of the presidential limousine in the drive-thru. It's Morning Edition.
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1: Sitting Member of Parliament saying that they're going to make way in order to allow Andy Burnham to return to Parliament, but you never take the voters for granted, do you?
2: No, and the local elections recently, which really triggered all of this trouble for the Prime Minister because the results were so bad. If you look at the results in and around that area, they were very, very good for Reform. And
1: which is the right-wing populist party that's leading the opinion polls and has been for some time now.
2: Absolutely, and it's their success that's really fueling the turmoil within the Labour Party, because the prospect of a Reform government is making many MPs going, well, we need to change tack as quickly as possible. But if they're doing well in that area, then there's no guarantee that Andy Burnham, who is a very popular mayor, it has to be said, would win. But if he can somehow do that, then it will create a problem for the Prime Minister. But I think the Prime Minister's current position is to almost, after a very, very difficult week, to almost take stock and almost bask in the fact that there are so many things that could go wrong for all these potential challenges. And actually, that's the only thing keeping him in position right now.
1: And as you say, Andy Burnham does seem to command a certain level of popularity inside the governing Labour Party, but already the financial markets appear to be rather twitchy. And given just how indebted Britain is, that their view of what Andy Burnham possibly as a slightly more left-wing Prime Minister could mean, I mean, that could be significant.
2: Yes, and this is the political argument that people around Keir Starmer keep making. Your listeners may remember that last year, the Chancellor of the Exchequer, Rachel Reeves, was seen crying in Parliament, and that sent the markets into a bit of a tailspin momentarily. And ever since then, there's been this real doubling down of this sense that only the current Labour personnel, the people at the top, are capable of keeping the markets in check.
1: Okay. Patrick, we'll have to leave it there, but thank you very much indeed for joining us. Patrick Baker, podcast host of West.
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4: 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I'm Melissa Davis. 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
5: On the next International Friday News Roundup, President Trump visits China with tech leaders in tow. Trade and Taiwan were on the agenda. What came of the high-stakes visit? Also, Iran ceasefire talks remain stalled, and new intel says the Iran military is far stronger than the Trump administration claims. We round up the biggest stories of the week next time on 1A.
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1: You're with NewsHour, live from the BBC. I'm Tim Franks. Africa's top health agency has declared an Ebola outbreak in the Democratic Republic of Congo, with reports suggesting 65 people have died, more than 200 have been infected. Covering the story for us is the BBC's Emery Makumeno, who's in the DRC capital,

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1: 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And Conversations from the World Cafe at 11. I'm Matthew Soucy. Thank you for listening. Another hour of 1A is next.
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0: Some 50,000 American troops are currently deployed across the Middle East. And behind each troop is a group of loved ones anxiously awaiting their return.
1: I want to ask him, are you okay? But then you're shut down. So I have to say something like, not much longer, baby.
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1: This is Fresh Air. The new movie, The Wizard of the Kremlin, is set in Russia in the years from the fall of communism in the early 1990s to the period just before the invasion of Ukraine. It stars Paul Dano as a one-time artist who becomes the media consultant to Vladimir Putin. He's played by Jude Law. Our critic at large, John Powers, says that even though the movie doesn't always work dramatically, you'll leave knowing a lot more about how Putin came to be a dictator.
6: Back in olden times, the movies usually waited until political leaders were safely buried before putting them on screen. We're less deferential now. From Oliver Stone's W, which hit theaters when George W. Bush was still in office, to Ali Abbasi's The Apprentice, which came out when Donald Trump was seeking his second term, filmmakers now calmly fictionalize stories about those still in power. The latest to take a bow is Vladimir Putin. Played by Jude Law, surely Vladimir would be flattered. He's the dark star at the center of The Wizard of the Kremlin, an exceedingly interesting, if sometimes frustrating, new film. Based on a novel by Giuliano da Empoli, it's been adapted for the screen by two top-drawer talents, director Olivier Assayas and co-writer Emmanuel Carrère. Blending made-up characters and real-life big shots, they offer a bouncy history of how Russia went from a Soviet dictatorship to a new kind of czarism. The wizard of the title isn't actually Putin, but his media advisor Vadim Baranov, played by Paul Dano with plump cheeks that look as hermetically polished as Teflon. During an interview with a Yale professor, that's Jeffrey Wright, the now-retired Baranov looks back on his career. It begins during the fall of communism in the Gorbachev era and continues into the lawless 90s, when mafia-style capitalism impoverished millions, but turned some schemers into billionaire oligarchs. In that time, Baranov goes from selling electronics to becoming an avant-garde theater director who falls in love with a cynical actress. That's Alicia Vikander. When she dumps him for an oil oligarch, Baranov realizes that the arts don't matter in the new anything-goes Russia. He decides that he wants to be at the heart of his times. So he goes into TV, creating trashy reality shows and becoming a protege of Boris Berezovsky, a real-life oligarch who owns the country's biggest channel. Berezovsky is looking for a sturdy, malleably corrupt successor to the Russian Federation's fading president, drunken Boris Yeltsin. He settles on a balding, taciturn, slightly nondescript KGB officer named Vladimir Putin. Although Putin's at first reluctant, Baranov persuades him to run for office by arguing that Russians have always needed, indeed craved, authority from the top. Now there's an idea that Putin can get behind. He quickly turns on the clever Berezovsky, who thought he could control his creation. Always a mistake. And Baranov becomes Putin's media guru until 2014, dreaming up things like Russia's

0: In an effort to broaden the diversity of their student body, colleges are trying to recruit rural students from across the country. For some students, the move is a bit of an adjustment.
1: They know, like, oh my God, like, oh, this is like a titration machine, or like, oh, and like my school has like one test tube that we all share, so I feel kind of behind.
0: That story Saturday on Weekend Edition from NPR News.
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0: 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I'll be hosting. Hope to see you there. I'm Matthew Soucy. Thank you for listening. 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
3: It's Here and Now. Former Massachusetts Congressman Barney Frank has an urgent message for Democrats this election year, and he hopes his party will run with it as they try to defeat the right-wing populist forces that brought Donald Trump to power. Frank represented a congressional district outside of Boston for over 30 years. He was a champion of liberal causes and co-authored the Dodd-Frank Act, which overhauled banking regulations following the 2008 financial crisis. Frank says his message is urgent because he's running out of time to make his case. He's 86 and entered hospice care earlier this month. I recently went to visit him in his home in southern Maine. Hi there. Jim Reddy, Barney Frank's husband, welcomes me into their home in Ogunquit. Frank spends a lot of time in bed these days, but with Reddy's help, he moves into a chair to talk. He says despite the advanced stages of heart disease, he's feeling okay.
4: Better than I expected to. You have just seen one of the reasons with Jim lifting me out of the chair. He's been just terrific. But in general, I'm not uncomfortable. But yeah, it is my heart that is just wearing out.
3: While physically frail, Frank is intellectually sharp, as he always was. With reporters, he could be amusing and tough, quick to let you know if he thought you asked a stupid question. He could also be sharp with his political opponents, as he was back in 2009 at a town hall meeting outside of Boston. When a constituent challenged him for support,

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0: This week on Science Friday, beavers are having a moment thanks to his starring role in the movie Hoppers. 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
1: Thank you for choosing 90.1 WFYI Community Supported Public Radio. I'm Jacob Keebler. It's 18 minutes past the top of the hour. You're listening to All Things Considered with the biggest stories of the day. President Trump just wrapped a two-day summit in China. It may have fallen short on concrete deals, but it was big on spectacle.
2: I think Beijing got what they wanted. The optics or the images coming out of the visit were very positive from where Beijing sits.
1: The two countries discussed issues like trade and the war in Iran. We'll get more on the takeaways from the China trip as this program carries on in about 15 minutes. But first, state officials in New York say the Salmon River District special education program can find young children with disabilities in wooden boxes. Parents were not notified. The complete story is next.
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1: 90.1 WFYI Community Supported Public Radio is on the air with All Things Considered underway in the biggest stories of the day. I'm Jacob Keebler. It's 12 minutes before the top of the hour. President Trump is planning a day-long prayer event in Washington, D.C. this Sunday. Critics say the day is about showcasing one narrow sliver of Christians.
2: What we are seeing on the Mall is a very Christian nationalist ideological version that is, in essence, being privileged and is being platformed.
1: What to expect from Rededicate 250 coming up in the next hour of All Things Considered here on WFYI. Don't forget, tonight at 6 o'clock, your local political news talk program comes on the air. That's Indiana Week in Review. 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
4: 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I'm Sasha Pfeiffer.
5: And I'm Elsa Chang. When musician Dua Saleh set out to make an album about a fictional post-apocalyptic world, they didn't have to look very far for inspiration.
6: I was born into a pool of bloodshed, so it constantly feels like my world is deteriorating before me. 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
1: Thank you for choosing 90.1 WFYI, community-supported public radio. All Things Considered is underway with the biggest stories of the day. I'm Jacob Keebler. A new small studio session debuted this week, and our latest session features Indianapolis-based psych pop rock band Radar Gold. Our very own Melissa Davis has the story.
2: My name's Nick, and I play guitar.
3: My name's Emma, and I sing and I play guitar.
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5: Joined by drummer Jacob Kozlowski, Radar Gold is an established and innovative Indianapolis-based band, with a wife and husband duo at the center of the group. As they prep for a new album release, the band showcased their new songs at our small studio. Before playing in Radar Gold, band members were in popular indie bands around the city, like the Ramettes, Chives, Cherries, and the Constants. Radar Gold formed around 2018, and as the band progressed, so did the duo's relationship. Radar Gold's music has changed and grown over the years, and this new album explores a delicate side of that.
3: This new album is called Fortune Teller. It's kind of like our softer side.

0: It's kind of, it, you know, it has some heavier songs, but it has its own kind of sound. I don't know, how would you describe it?
1: Yeah, I mean, we just basically took the sound of the first record and just kept evolving on it. Mm-hmm. And just, I don't know, took the next logical step in it. Mm-hmm. But it did soften up a bit. Mm-hmm. Yeah.
0: Yeah. I like to focus on the vocals. I'm like, that's like, you know, let me add it.
2: The band put the new album together collaboratively.
0: We try to write together. We usually, Nick will kind of give me a little idea. He's like, I got this, da da da da. And then I'll be like, okay, well, how about this word? How about that word? And then, yes, mostly we work together. Yeah.

0: during the recording, Radar Gold dressed up for the event, wearing stage-ready outfits with sequins and sparkling jewels, along with glittery makeup to complement their theatrical lights and artistic personal touches for the small studio set. Guitarist and singer Emma Clark says that musical theater influences the band's style and sound.
1: Like I said, I'm very like musical, like as in theater kind of person. I really kind of gravitate towards that, old musicals and just like really powerful singers that kind of, you know, grab your attention. I mean, our thing is kind of blending those two styles. So like the theater, the, you know, musical aspect, and then kind of more of like a
2: rock and roll.
1: Psychedelic. Yeah, that's kind of like the best part of this, is just trying to blend those things together.

0: 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And you can listen to the entire Small Studio session at WFYI.org/smallstudio. 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

0: that, you know, that's very different from your country.
1: On either side, music was a massive inspiration, whether it was rock songs by The Cure or norteño classics by Los Tigres del Norte. When Venegas launched her music career, she sprinkled those elements into her sound, often fusing her trusty accordion with more modern pop melodies. It turned Venegas into a star. But after living in Argentina for several years, she found herself dreaming of the Mexican soundscapes that raised her. So she embarked on a memory project, a memoir and album with the same title, Norteña, that pays homage to the sounds and stories of northern Mexico. On Leyendas de Tijuana, Venegas pictures the golden streets of her city during the Prohibition era, back when Rita Hayworth danced in its clubs.
0: My imagining of El Norte is maybe not like traditional folk, you know, it's more like my interpretation of it.
1: On the song La Línea, she tells the story of two people separated through a deportation.
2: Una línea nos separa desde hace tanto tiempo, una línea que me impide poder llegar a ti.
0: People will come in through Tijuana every single day. Some of them will stay in Tijuana, some of them will go. I mean, migration is just like an everyday fight.
1: The song features the Washington-based trio Yaritza y Su Esencia, and it's a story that hits home for the family band. A few years ago, due to immigration issues, one of the brothers had to spend several months alone in Mexico.
3: Cuando yo escuché por la primera vez la canción de La Línea, me relacioné muchísimo con ella.
1: Singer Yaritza Martinez says when Venegas approached her to sing on La Línea, it instantly brought her back to what her family went through.
4: Tengo un triste recuerdo cuando me separaron de ti.
1: Martinez says being without her brother was one of the most difficult moments in her life. Both she and Venegas hope this song is the consolation for people going through a similar experience. For Venegas, building her own version of El Norte meant taking full control of the project.
0: This is the first time where I've said, you know what, I'm just going to direct this.
1: Instead of turning to a producer, she let her instincts guide her approach to writing and recording the album.
5: Mi padre me decía, niña, te vas a perder.
1: And eventually, she followed the music home. While recording Norteña, Julieta Venegas packed her bags in Argentina and moved back to Mexico. Isabella Gomez Sarmiento, NPR News.
6: Las calles infinitas y la historia en capital me hicieron conocer la soledad.
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8: 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I'm Jacob Keebler. Weather outlook, not so bad. There is rain in the Saturday forecast. Thunder showers, highs near 80. Sunday, a nice day, highs near 90. Thanks so much for joining us.
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10: With your local and statewide news, I'm Samantha Horton. Indiana State Senator Spencer Deary wins an extremely close race for District 23 by 3 votes. The high-profile race for Deary's seat became heated after the incumbent senator rejected President Donald Trump's mid-decade redistricting push late last year. Trump-backed challenger Paula Copenhaver or a party chair may call for a recount. Deadlines are next week. The U.S. House passed legislation allowing for year-round sale of E15 fuel Wednesday evening. Clayton Baumgarth reports.
11: The Nationwide Consumer and Fuel Retailer Choice Act had bipartisan support while passing 218-203. The sale of E15, a blend of gasoline and 15% ethanol, is usually limited during summer months due to air quality regulations. Agricultural interest groups have long pushed for the year-round sale of the fuel, especially in states like Indiana, where corn production is high. This new law could help stabilize the corn market by increasing demand for the crop. In a statement, the Indiana Farm Bureau said the law would create an immediate 2.4 billion bushels of new corn demand nationally. Opponents of the bill argue that expanding E15 is government favoritism towards ethanol producers to the detriment of small refineries. The bill now moves to the Senate. I'm Clayton Baumgarth.
10: Republican Senator Mike Bohachek announced this week he's working on a proposal to create a state-licensed medical marijuana program. The announcement comes as the federal government recently lessened restrictions on medical marijuana. Jeff Staker, the founder of Hoosier Veterans for Medical Cannabis, says that veterans who struggle with PTSD or chronic pain, like himself, would heavily benefit from having access to medical marijuana.
12: Veterans, they don't want to feel like criminals. And we've had a lot of veterans in the past leave the state and go to states that, like Michigan, that have medical cannabis laws, and we call them cannabis refugees.
10: Indiana is currently surrounded by states that have legalized the drug either for medical or recreational use. The legislative session is expected to begin in January. With your local and statewide news, I'm Samantha Horton.
13: The trouble with transport in Indiana jails. One state district still undecided after last week's primary, and foster youth to benefit from survivor benefits. From the television studios at WFYI Public Media, it's Indiana Week in Review for the week ending May 15, 2026.
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15: Across Indiana, hundreds of people sentenced to prison are still waiting in county jails. As Farrah Anderson reports, jails say delays are straining budgets and making operations difficult and dangerous.
16: For over a year, county sheriffs across the state warned the Indiana Department of Correction that they needed to move more people out of jails faster after they were sentenced. Marion County Sheriff Kerry Forrestal says it's putting a strain on the Adult Detention Center in Indianapolis, which hit capacity in January and currently has 240 people waiting for transport to a state prison.
17: But they need to get the people out of here because, you know, if they came with a bus today and said, I'll take 50 out of it this time next week, that 50 would be there.
16: IDOC says they are addressing the problem and that the average wait from sentencing to transfer dropped from 2 months to around 1 month this year. There were 960 inmates statewide awaiting transfer to state prisons as of early April.
15: Does this point to larger issues within Indiana's correctional system? It's the first question for our Indiana Week in Review panel. Political strategist, Elise Schrock. Republican, Mike O'Brien. Kamika Jones, editor-in-chief at the Indianapolis Recorder. And Caroline Beck, government reporter at WFYI. I'm Jill Sheridan, managing editor at WFYI. So Elise, what should the state do to deal with this issue more efficiently?
18: Well, I think it clearly needs to be a priority. And I think you are seeing some folks really trying to force this conversation. I mean, even at the legislature from a bipartisan nature. You don't hear me say this often, but you saw in the Senate, you saw Senator Aaron Freeman and then Senator J.D. Ford had a bipartisan bill to try and at least force this conversation last session. You've got sheriffs from across the state, from red and blue districts, trying to say, we're waving the flag, this is an issue. So there clearly has to be some prioritization here, because at the end of the day, this is a real human rights issue. When we see these this lapse of time in transfer, people aren't getting the services they need. And this issue will continue to compound itself when folks aren't getting the services that they need. This affects recidivism rates. If we are choosing incarceration for offenders as a rehabilitative process, mm-hmm. we have to provide those rehabilitative measures. Mm-hmm. And they're not going to get them if they're held up in these county jails where you have nearly half the funds to work with for these programs in the county, where the DOC gets a larger amount of money per day to support these individuals. It's going to create generational harm.
15: Mm-hmm. And we have, Mike, seen it improve in 2024, I believe, was the height of the delay in the transport between jails and State Department correctional facilities. But as was related in the report, I mean, there isn't the financial incentive maybe to even hurry up the transport because it costs less to keep people in the county jails.
19: Yeah, there's a push and pull on that. I think it is nonpartisan in seeking a solution. What is partisan is who should be going to jail for the crimes they committed and where is that mm-hmm. line? Mm-hmm. 12 or 13 years ago now, the legislature went through the criminal code reform where they recast all these misdemeanors and felonies to try to rebalance a county jail holding somebody versus a state facility holding somebody, or they're not going to jail at all. But then over the years, as high profile crimes are committed, there's enhancements filed by the legislature every year that kind of undermine that criminal code reform. And so the legislature tries to be reluctant to pass those. But sometimes it's just politically hard because you may have some like top of the headline crime that was committed that is a class six felony. And they're like, that's not good enough. You know, mm-hmm. this is a horrific thing that happened. And so there's a political incentive and a PR incentive to go in and constantly be tweaking this criminal code statute. And the consequence for that is the population shifts and the system is out of balance. And it's been a long time. And so maybe it might be time for the legislature to go back and look at this again in a really comprehensive way, because we don't really know who these people are. They do, of course, but the legislature doesn't know the metrics of people who are sitting in a county jail right now and whether they should be there to begin with or they should be accelerated into a state facility.
15: Something could be, though, that we have heard from sheriffs, you know, all around, especially here in Marion County. We have a brand new jail here in Marion County that we already know is full to capacity at times, you know. Is this just contributing to the overcrowding problem that many counties in Indiana are experiencing?
20: Many counties in Indiana are experiencing, and across other states as well, because I was looking it up, and mm-hmm. you know, Oklahoma is experiencing mm-hmm. a very similar issue. So when we're looking at this issue, I think you do have to look at the larger system of like what the sentences are, the length of the sentences, what diversion programs, if we're spending the resources anyway, how better could we spend those resources for mental health treatment, substance abuse treatment, or other programs that would reduce recidivism and possibly minimize that bottleneck that we're experiencing continuously.
15: Mm-hmm. Caroline, what do you think, you know, as far as legislation, we've talked a little bit here, but recently things have been proposed to at least start the conversation.
21: Yes, Senator Aaron Freeman had a bill this year that did not make it all the way through, but it was to try to force the conversation of wanting to at least address Marion County's jail issues here and require the IDOC to actually transport people every week. There was a requirement there. It didn't really go anywhere because we're not in a budget session. And this is a financial issue that we're dealing with, that, you know, the county jails are saying that they don't have enough money to, or they don't get as much funding to house these folks as the prisons do. So there's a little bit of push and pull there, that there's a problem. So this is, I think, going to be something that they hopefully will address during the budget season next legislative session in 2027. And there's also, you know, outside factors too that are, I think, pressing in on this too, when we are talking about the ICE detainees mm-hmm. that are becoming a factor mm-hmm. and that's taking up space in the Marion County Jail too. So it's, you know, it's, we're talking about sentencing, restructuring, and the financial issues, but now we've got this federal side of the push as well. So that's that's compounding on all these problems too.
15: Let me ask you about that, Elise. I mean, we do know that, you know, some counties cooperating with federal government and holding detainees in county jails. Do you think that is also a significant factor to the overcrowding that we're seeing?
18: Yeah, it can be. I mean, and when we talk about prioritization, we passed a bill that requires counties to adhere to ICE protocols. So we're saying, you know, this is a priority. Meanwhile, we're putting a strain on our local infrastructures that exist and that are trying to get by. So, yeah, I think it has an effect. And I think we need to look really closely at highly politicized conversations and what that actually means for our neighbors, for our communities, and what is real.
15: I want to ask you too, Mike. I mean, you mentioned we don't know who these people are sitting in jail. They know, but we're not so sure. Do you think that ICE detainees are playing a factor into this overcrowding issue?
19: Well, if we're already overcrowded and you compound it with some unexpected like population you're going to pursue, then yes. That you weren't planning for maybe a year ago, but you can kind of anticipate based on history like what your population flow is going to be. But look, that if the last time we did this, the last time we really tried to like comprehensively look at criminal code reform and DOC policy, it was bipartisan. Bring in the ICE issue, and it will not be bipartisan. That will be deeply partisan.
18: I think there's going to be a dissonance too when you see, you know, the time New York Times reported like. Indiana is supposed to have one of the largest influx of ICE beds in the nation. So if we're hearing from our local county sheriffs, hey, we don't have enough room, and yet we're seeing all of these other resources, whether it's coming from the federal or the state, going towards an influx in beds for ICE, people are wondering, wait,
19: yeah, I don't think the concept,
18: what's
19: though,
18: going
19: like
18: on?
19: Those populations are going to go to county jails. We're going to have detention centers. Like, we're going to be at detention
18: Correct.
19: Centers.
18: But there's a state. Dissonance in, like, if we can do that here, then why aren't we spending that in our actual communities?
15: Well, time now for viewer feedback. Every week we pose an unscientific online poll question. This week's question: should Indiana make changes to its correctional systems to lessen the burden on local jails? Vote yes or no. Last week's question posed to viewers, will Tuesday night's results, when Trump-backed candidates won so many races, have a lasting impact in the General Assembly? 62% answering yes, and 38% saying no. If you would like to take part in the poll, go to wfyi.org/IWIR and look for the poll. The race between incumbent State Senator Spencer Deary and his Trump-backed challenger, Paula Copenhaver, could come down to one vote. Tippecanoe County is the last to decide on a handful of provisional ballots today. The last provisional ballots to be counted in the race are in Tippecanoe County, where the board is considering two votes today. On Wednesday, the election board in Park County decided to approve one provisional ballot in favor for Deary. This now means Deary has a three-vote lead over Copenhaver. Deary could now win by a single vote. Provisional ballots in Fountain and Montgomery counties were counted on Monday. The deadline for counties to certify their election results is today. If a candidate calls for a recount, that could delay final results. So, Mike, is a recount inevitable?
19: If we don't have recounts for one vote margins, then let's just get rid of delete the statute. So absolutely there'll be a recount. It's been pretty fascinating. Like day to day, it's like, okay, here's three more provisional ballots. What are they going to do? You know, what do they say? It's just a wild finish. But it does. I mean, we're entering a season of potential leadership fights, and I mean, every vote is going to count. You know, and so if this would flip to Paula, you know, she had to make a commitment that she wouldn't support Rod Bray for Senate President, right? So I mean, there's a lot that matters here. Long term, and so we had of the, you know, eight targets, six of them won. This could be, or five of them won. This is either going to be, you know, a 5-3, which is less of a sweep than it sounded like before. But man, this is a lesson to anybody who goes door to door and you decide to quit early.
15: Just
19: one more door.
15: I mean, we have heard a little bit now about
2: chatter about closing primaries, having closed primaries because of these real tight races that we're seeing. Is that something, do you think, that Indiana would follow up with?
18: Like Mike said, mm-hmm. it just really depends on who ends up in leadership, what the makeup of the legislature looks like after this. And I'm going to be interested. I mean, this type of stuff is what every political nerd lives for, right? Like, no matter what side of the aisle you're on, you are checking the news to figure out, like, what's going on. You're looking to see if the recount's happening, who's getting appointed to the election commission, who's getting appointed. I think if that does happen, there are going to be a lot of inner sanctum folks paying attention, yeah. but the amount of education that will have to happen for that, for the wider public, is going to be real because
19: both parties do it.
2: Yeah,
19: does one close and one open, and
18: that's going to cause. There's going to be a lot of wider education that needs to happen about what that really means.
2: Yeah, and then that educational piece is something we talked a lot about this week, Caroline. Yeah. We have been nerding out, and she's out in West Central Indiana, following some of this provisional ballot counting.
3: Yes.
2: What's it like being in the room there?
3: I mean, it's been fascinating just to watch these. I was out in Fair County, very rural part of the state, and seeing these election board folks that are just everybody knows each other in these meetings, so it's really sweet. And just watching this process of how they are considering provisional ballots. At one instance, they talked about a 17-year-old was registering to vote, but the paperwork got confused, but he was going to be 18 by the time general election, so his vote should be able to count. They were able to reconcile all of that, and then they get to count the ballot. So it really is, a talk to a political scientist of saying that there's a lot of times recounts happen with these smaller races, and this instance right now with a state Senate race, it's just putting that view of, what our election process is like into, hyper-focused view. And so it's as a reporter, just really reassuring to see the process play out like it is, to see that it's actually working and provisional ballots are being counted. So
2: being counted right
3: yes,
2: now.
3: Yes, exactly.
2: We'll find out. And we have heard from some, state lawmakers, Kamika, that say we have to be careful when this recount does happen because someone like Secretary of State Diego Morales would be on the recount commission, and should we also be paying very close attention when the recount does happen?
20: I think we do need to pay close attention to this, and I think it's really an opportunity. This is how I look at it. This is an opportunity to really restore faith in the democratic process. There's been so much talk about potential fraud and who's able to vote, who shouldn't be able to vote, and then obviously there's issues around voting rights and things like that. And people are, and we already have a low voter turnout in Indiana anyway, so we don't really want to work any harder to discourage people, to make them believe that their vote actually won't count if they took the time to show up to the poll or send in a ballot. So I think it really does matter that we take the time to and the resources to count every single vote, because people need to know that their participation in this democracy matters.
2: It is an opportunity.
19: That's why it's important, that provisional ballot piece, that's why that's important.
2: Yeah.
19: So people don't understand, after the election, there's griping about, now the margin's shrinking or it's growing in the Liz Brown race, for example. But that's why that provisional ballot piece exists. So there is a safety net. So you say, you don't just turn them away and go, sorry, one thing's wrong.
2: Right.
19: Cast your ballot, we'll figure it out later.
18: Yeah. These are exactly the stories we say at the doors, right? When we're like, your vote really does count. Mm-hmm. In Tippecanoe County, it came down to one vote. Don't be that one vote. We really need you to make it to the polls.
2: This is an opportunity. But Indiana foster youth whose parents have died will now have access to their survivor benefits once they leave the system. Caroline Beck reports on a new executive order signed by Governor Mike Braun that takes effect immediately.
22: Currently, Indiana keeps a hold of those survivor benefits to the tune of $3.2 million annually. The funds have been going into the Department of Child Services budget to cover the state's foster care costs. Now, once foster children age out of the system, they will get to take home their parents' Social Security benefits, among others. Braun said the cost would not be a significant blow to DCS's budget.
23: This executive order is about making sure dollars intended
0: for a child are protected and used to support that child's future.
22: Indiana is joining 10 other states that have already made similar changes. The funds will be stored in secure accounts set aside by DCS.
2: So, Caroline, is this a major win for Indiana's foster youth?
21: Yeah, I would say it certainly is. The DCS leaders the other day when they announced this were saying that, you know, foster kids could see something a little under $800 a month for these benefits. And, you know, that funding is going to be set aside in a secure account. So when they do come of age, then they'll be able to access that. But, yeah, this is, I mean, a really could be a very transformational thing for these children who, you know, don't have that base of, you know, parents who can step in and, you know, help buy a car when they need or help get them into college when they need it. So the fact that they are able to access these kind of funds, I think, could be really great for them. Yeah.
2: And this has been, you know, a bit of a wave. Other states are taking this action now as well. But we have known for a while that states like Indiana are keeping these benefits. So I kind of wonder why now.
18: Yeah, I mean, I think this is something that actually is coming from the White House. I think this is something that is part of the Home for Every Child initiative. And I'm actually glad to see it. I think this is good. And we've seen a lot of bipartisan support coming from the State House, too. I mean, we saw the Foster Child Bill of Rights that was signed, you know, that was authored by, you know, Senator Kyle Walker and Senator Andrea Hundley.
2: Yeah.
18: We see executive orders like this. This is good, and this shows us that we can come together and we can solve some problems in a bipartisan fashion and set our youth up for success. I think because these foster kids are going to come into a large sum of money, I also think it's going to be really important that we take the group of really wonderful organizations like Foster Success, all of these different agencies that support these youth, and give them not just tools, but access to the different supports to manage possibly a large sum of money that you all of a sudden get when you're 18 years old. I think that's going to be an important part of this. But this is overall positive, and it makes me hopeful. And I think we need something hopeful right now.
2: Something hopeful. And we do know that foster youth are some of the most at-risk youth when they age out of the system. So this will be significant for them. But as a part of this as well, this initiative is to try to level up the amount of foster parents and foster children. That may be a little more difficult.
19: Well, yeah, that's always been a challenge. But yeah, this is great. The governor's doing what he can within the boundaries that he can operate. So whether it's increasing benefits for state employees or parental leave for foster parents and things like this, he is putting in place a lot of things along the same lines as this where he can. Legislature stepped in, not just for foster care, but if we're going to take big swings at child care and other things, then the legislature's going to need to step in. But it's great that Governor Braun's like doing what he can within the power and the population that he supports.
2: And something that, you know, the state has struggled with for quite a while, you know, finding those support systems for foster youth. And this is a kind of a, you know, just common sense solution, seems.
20: Yeah, it does seem. And it seems like a really positive thing. I have some experience in social services in my previous life. And this particular age group was very challenging to find those supports, because a lot of things are just kind of taken away as soon as they age out. And so we know that they're at higher risk for being unhoused and unemployed, and like you mentioned, not having that safety net or somebody that they can rely on. And I think some folks who are not in that position don't realize just how vulnerable you can become when you just don't have a place to lay your head, or you just don't have somebody that you can pick up the phone and call for gas money and things like that. So I think this will be a game changer for kids in that age group.
2: Something positive. The annual celebrations for Native American Heritage Night happened recently at Victory Field in Indianapolis.
4: Max Freeman is the marketing director with the Indianapolis Indians. He coordinates Native American Heritage Nights with the Miami Nation of Indians of Indiana. Freeman says the new jerseys took more than 18 months to design and are packed with meaning. Symbols include the city flag and ribbon work specific to the Eastern Woodland tribes. That includes tribes from the Great Lakes region where the tribe is focused. He says while collaboration with the Miami Nation of Indians of Indiana has guided the direction of Heritage Nights, he'd like to collaborate with more tribes to help amplify their messages.
1: We really just invite them to come in and see what we're doing, see that it's authentic and that the partnership is real and that we're trying to help amplify each other.
4: It was the fourth annual Native American Heritage Night at Victory Field. I'm Sarah Neil Estes.
2: So, Kamika, has the team made, you know, enough significant moves to honor its Native American history?
20: Well, I can't speak to enough, but I do think making the effort really makes a difference in bringing people into the conversation in a meaningful way and mentioning the partnership. And so that it's not just that someone is dictating what's going to happen without having a conversation and being open to listen to what different people have to say. Obviously that there's not a monolithic view within any particular community. So just bringing in the various voices so that people can have their point of view heard.
2: I mean, we have heard as this name, you know, has been scrutinized for recent years, you know, that, you know, we're Indiana, we're Indianapolis. This just makes sense for our team.
21: Right.
2: Does this make sense with the land acknowledgement and the other moves that the team has taken?
21: Yeah, I mean, I think it totally makes sense within Indianapolis, Indiana's history. You know, we've had a bit of, you know, touchy, you know, especially when you're looking at the legislature about how do we address talking about our history in America, in Indiana. And I think this is, it seems like a very middle ground of the way to address the issue. We just also recently, you know, heard about the Indianapolis Clowns Club coming back, that name. Involved with the Banana League. And so I know that has maybe caused some concern about folks and talking about
19: that.
21: In the black community specifically, because that's a historic black team. And so the reference to that is maybe had some concerns. But again, it's, you know, we're all trying to talk about this in a camaraderie way of talking about, you know, America's greatest pastime.
2: Right.
21: And so I think there is, you know, concern, but again, nobody is a monolith and that everybody's got to have different views on this, but it seems to be a positive thing whenever you're trying to have name recognition and honoring historical tribes like this. So, yeah, I think it's, you know, it's going to be good, I think, all around for everybody. But
2: certainly have made an effort. Mm-hmm. Well, it's Fast Friday. It's May in Indianapolis, and the 500 announced to sell out this week. So tell me, you know, what is your favorite part about May in Indianapolis?
18: I like the way the community comes together. I'm really looking forward to checking out Will Higgins' exhibit at the Contemporary Art Museum.
2: What's your favorite, Kamika?
20: Well, my son just ran the mini marathon for the first time, so it was really awesome just to cheer him on and be a part of the scene.
2: What do you think, Mike?
19: I'm with Elise. I've gone to the race forever. Huge group. You have about 50 people that go and take a bus, and it's awesome. And just it's great for the community. It's great in the neighborhood, seeing houses decorated, and you know, it's just a cool thing.
2: What's your favorite?
21: I mean, same. I grew up in Speedway, I'm a Speedway race baby all the way. My birthday falls right around the race day, so I'm fully a track baby. But I mean, yeah, just the community that it brings out in people is wonderful. And I'll be supporting Catherine Leggy.
2: All right. Happy May. That's Indiana Week in Review for this week. Our panel has been political strategist Elise Schrock, Republican Mike O'Brien, Kamika Jones, editor-in-chief at Indianapolis Recorder, and Caroline Beck, government reporter at WFYI. 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

0: Coming up.
1: So these are like high profile Hollywood deals.
0: Sometimes shorter really is better. But first, let's do the numbers. Yeah, the Wawa's. Dow Industrials plunged 537 points, 1.5%, 49,526 today. The NASDAQ erased 410 points, 1.5%, 26,225. That's a new version of the Wawa's, isn't it? S&P 500 down 92 points, 1.25%, 74.8. I'm sure somebody's going to tell me. For the week, the Dow is down 0.2%. The NASDAQ fell just under 0.1%. S&P 500 added 0.1%. Bond prices fell. The yield on the 10-year T-note, this is what we were talking about up at the top, me and Catherine. 10-year now at 4.60%. 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
1: From NPR News, this is All Things Considered. I'm Ilse Chang.
2: And I'm Sasha Pfeiffer. The Americans who returned from the cruise ship hit with a hantavirus outbreak will be monitored for several weeks in case they develop symptoms. Most are in Nebraska, although health officials say some might continue monitoring from home. NPR's Ping Huang reports on what quarantine is like.
3: More than a dozen American cruisegoers returned to the U.S. this week and went straight to the quarantine facilities at the University of Nebraska Medical Center. Jake Rosmarin.
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0: On Leyendas de Tijuana, Venegas pictures the golden streets of her city during the Prohibition era, back when Rita Hayworth danced in its clubs.
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